0: So I would hold off on it because I think the whole space is just about to go through a deeper correction than what we saw in the month of July. Could be wrong, but I don't think this is over. And today is a good example. This stock itself was down 14%. It's down another 1.7% after hours. So the whole space to me is set to fall apart in the short term, and that's why I would stay away from it. Now we have a great show, or we had a great show yesterday, actually. We do have a great show today, but we had a great show. We looked into global shipping under siege, talk about the supply chain bottlenecks that all the hostilities in the Middle East are causing, and what that means for different sectors in your portfolio. We also answered a listener question on the Vanguard Total World Stock ETF. And if you happen to miss it, go check it out. Best way to get every show is to follow InvestTalk wherever you get your podcast. I have a lot of ground to cover over the next 45 minutes or so, and time permitting, we'll get to all of it. And our main focus point today concerns this story, the $1 trillion interest bill nobody votes on. Federal government will spend about $1 trillion on interest this year alone, roughly what it spends on national defense. And every rate increase makes that number larger. So we'll explain why the government's own borrowing costs now shape monetary policy and what that means for long-dated bonds and why central banks around the world are buying gold at the fastest pace in years. So we'll look at that topic. In addition, the world's largest car makers, they're looking to avoid some pain and some supply chain issues by switching the type of oil they're using in your car. So this is a microcosm of what's going on more broadly. And then lastly, Goldman Sachs is trying to get in on the derivative ETF game. Is this a smart move? Is this a smart move for you to buy these buffer ETFs, covered call ETFs, things that overlay an amount of or a certain amount of option activity within the portfolio. So we'll look at that as well. We also, most importantly, will have your voice bank calls to answer. One is on Drip Stocks and then Avantis International Equity ETF, AVDE. And of course, your questions that came in via the InvestTalk YouTube channel, but by far most importantly will be your live call. So if you pick up the phone, you will be put in front of the line. You'll be put in front of all the different topics that we talk about throughout the day. So don't hesitate. But right now, we're going to go to a quick break. Please remember, you can call anytime. Leave your question on the InvestTalk voice bank. And if you're listening via our live stream on investtalk.com or possibly on AM 1220 in the Bay Area, you can call right now at 888-99 chart. Up next, I'll comment on today's market activity.
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2: 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It's Goldman Sachs, NASDAQ.
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0: This isn't really a copper play. This is a iron ore play with some aluminum and copper.
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5: 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I haven't missed an episode in over 5 years.
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0: Let's go talk about the market rotation we are

0: in the midst of. We kind of had that in the month of July. Then you had the bounce back and a lot of the AI names in the first half, call it, of August. Now we are rolling back over and seeing that rotation. You see, saw a lot of weakness today in the hardware names from NVIDIA to Micron to SanDisk to Marvell Technologies, even Meta down 4% on the day, Tesla down, Oracle and Amazon down, and then a lot of the industrial companies related to AI, Caterpillar, GE Vernova, Applied Materials, Lam Research, etc. But there was a lot of green in places like healthcare. Eli Lilly up 3.6, Johnson & Johnson 3.3, AbbVie up over 3, Gilead up over 3, etc. The finance space was a bit mixed. A lot of the big banks were strong, with JP Morgan and Bank of America up, same with Charles Schwab and American Express. But you had some losses in names like Robinhood, clearly linked to tech portfolios, shall we say? So I think this is a rotation that is about to resume. Could be wrong, but that's what the hairs in the back of my neck are telling me. We also had news from the Financial Times, which is reporting that Kevin Warsh is expected to use the Jackson Hole speech coming up in 10 days on the 28th to unveil a new framework for the Fed, clarifying where things that he might have said didn't really hit with markets. What will that reaction be? We'll see. But that's something the market is starting to brace for. What's he going to say, and how will that impact the trend of interest rates, which certainly have been higher? Will you get a breakout in rates, or maybe a pullback in rates, or maybe nothing at all? But we'll see. We have NVIDIA earnings coming up on the 26th. That's the next big area of focus for AI. That's coming up in a little over a week. But like I said, it's really about a market that is rotating. The Middle East, there's no real action there. Oil continues to kind of grind higher. I could easily see a breakout to the upside in the medium term. The dollar was flat on the day. Treasuries were unchanged to a bit stronger. You saw yields were down 1 to 2 basis points, but that's after a pretty big rise. So it's kind of a one day little pullback. We'll see if that gains any momentum, but unlikely. Gold finished down 1.2%. Silver down 3.3%. Bitcoin was up 2.8%. So a rare day where Bitcoin's outperforming gold as of late. WTI crude settled up 0.4%. Like I said, just kind of grinding higher as no resolution in the Middle East. So that was the market today. Kind of a mixed bag, but mostly red with the tech names, especially the tech hardware names, dragging down the indices. Let's go answer a YouTube comment question. Jimmy says, I've looked into some oil and gas names that might be a good investment for the moment. These names are Valero Energy, Marathon Petroleum, and Phillips 66. You just mentioned Valero on your show, so I won't ask about that again, but I would appreciate it if you give me your thoughts on Marathon and Phillips. Thank you very much for the show. So I've been saying this for the past couple of months, which is the lack of huge upside through in the oil market kind of tells me there's a cap on we call the right tail risk. So when you look at a normal distribution of outcomes of returns, you get kind of that two standard deviations where most 95 out of 100 times, you're going to get outcomes that are within that range, the normal distribution. You go three standard deviations, that's 90, roughly 98%. And then you keep going out, and it's if you get further out into the right or the left, those are extremely rare scenarios. On the right side, it's usually in the market's parlance, it's a good outcome, meaning returns are sky high versus far left, that is very, very low, right? Big crash, shall we say. So what this has told me about oil is that the right tail is not that high. Now, part of this is the strategic oil reserve, and I understand that. But it's clear that there's a lot of oil out there. The market kind of figures that out. It's easy to move oil around the world. What it's hard to do is to move and increase capacity for refining. And so that's why I'm starting to like a lot of the refineries long term. Now, what you named are just three of the biggest refining companies. Marathon is about $100 billion. Phillips 66 PSX is about $95 billion. And then Valero is right around that. So they're all about $100 billion in market cap. So all very good companies. It's just a matter of, you know, what you prefer, frankly. I know last time I checked, Marathon had a lot of debt on its balance sheet. I know that's been repaired to some degree, so that's a positive. Let me look at these different profitabilities. I mean, you're kind of getting a pure play exposure no matter what. So, you know, I would go with the one that has the better long-term profitability metrics. And frankly, that's Marathon. So that's MPC.
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0: Let's go talk about a supply chain bottleneck second order effect. And it's on motor oil. Isn't that crazy? You think it's all about gasoline or diesel? No, it's refined products. And this is one of many issues that the war in the Middle East is creating. Car makers from Volkswagen, Stellantis, Toyota, they're all looking at alternative blends of fuel to put in their cars. Because the big refinery that supplied most of the industry was a Shell refinery in Qatar, which was hit by an Iranian missile back in March. So car makers are running out of inventory of high quality fuels that are needed in these engines. You know, internal combustion engines throughout the years have become more and more advanced. Even the most basic four cylinder, you know, cheap car has a pretty sophisticated engine that needs good oil. A lot of times synthetic oils that once again are come from these refineries. Now, the price of what are called Group 3 base oils has tripled since before the war to about $4,000 per ton, both in Europe and here in the U.S. And they said even if the Strait of Hormuz opened tomorrow, there would still be shortages at least through early October. So car makers are looking to find alternatives that meet their standards and will not ruin the engines of their customers and the cars that they're building, right? Because they're still building new cars. Now, they may be forced to become more flexible, but at the end of the day, this is a huge problem. You're already seeing delays in oil changes at certain dealerships, both in Japan and elsewhere, because of the shortage of these fuels. Stellantis is evaluating reformulated lubricants that still meet industry standards, but are different than what they normally get. German car makers also secured necessary supply for now, but once again, they're running low and they're looking for alternatives that comply with their technical specifications and quality requirements. The one company that's done fairly well so far is Toyota. They secured alternative supplies many months ago. But once again, there are still issues that are building up. But because of the price of oil, this is feeding into the economy, into inflation. It's forcing taxis to raise their prices for consumers, for example, because if you're a taxi driver, you're changing oil all the time because you need to. You're driving a lot of miles. So I wanted to highlight that because this is an under-discussed element of that push higher in inflation. Let's keep things moving and pivot back to the InvestTalk Voice Bank from 888-99-CHART.
12: I was wondering, if you have a portfolio of around like 35 stocks and like 30 of them are enrolled in DRIP, do you recommend keeping stocks in DRIP or taking the cash dividend and purchasing additional shares as you go along? Thanks. And thanks for all you guys do.
0: Now, he's talking about dividend reinvestment plan. They've been around for a long time. It used to be back in the day, you just go buy Coca-Cola or IBM or any of the blue chip names that pay a dividend. And at that time, commissions were very high. So if you wanted to go buy more shares, that was kind of expensive. But instead, they set up these dividend reinvestment plans where instead of you taking the cash, it would automatically buy take that cash and buy more shares of the stock. And over time, that compounding can be very, very powerful, as long as it's a company that remains relevant, remains profitable, and especially continues to increase that dividend over time. So the idea of a DRIP made a ton of sense in an era of high commissions. But we're no longer in that era. Costs you nothing to go take that cash from your dividend, maybe go buy a different stock. Maybe split it up. Maybe buy a little bit of the stock that paid you. Maybe another one. Maybe keep a little on the sidelines because you're waiting for a better buying opportunity. There's just a lot more flexibility of not having to worry about the commissions. Now, how do we do it at KPP? We take it as cash because we want that cash ready so we can deploy it strategically on a market pullback and by rebalancing the portfolio. Just because a company paid us a dividend, is that the name that we want to buy more of? Maybe there's another name that might be slightly underweight. We want to buy that name instead and use that cash for that position. So no, I think DRIPs are fine if you're kind of a buy it and hold it and forget about it type of investor. But if you're actively managing the portfolio, I'd take it as cash.
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13: With SRN News, I'm Jason Walker. Less than 2 hours before President Trump was set to impose 50% tariffs on $20 billion worth of Canadian imports, the U.S. and Ottawa reaching a deal that delays the sanctions, buys time for more negotiations, and it also avoids, for now, another strain in the already tense relations between the two North American allies. Representative Byron Donalds, winning the GOP nomination for Republican governor, and former Representative David Jolly has won the Democratic nomination. That sets the stage for the November contest to replace outgoing Governor Ron DeSantis. Meanwhile, voters also have gone to the polls in primary action in Alaska and also several key races in Wyoming. SRN News.
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0: Now, our main focus point today is about the $1 trillion interest bill nobody ever voted on. Well, we voted options that spent and spent and spent, despite many of them espousing that they would stop spending or reduce spending, and that should never happen. So now we have interest that's topping 100% of debt to GDP ratio. Deficits around 6 to 7% of deficit to GDP ratio. That means every year that number is going up about 6 to 7% total debt compared to our GDP. So it used to be just a small line item. Now it is a structural macroeconomic driver because it's part of spending. A lot of people don't realize this. But this is now basically mandatory spending. Just as Medicare or Social Security, mandatory spending, we basically have to spend this interest. And those are dollars that go out into the system. And this is part of what has created fiscal dominance. As I said before, everyone talks about the Fed. Sure, the Fed has an impact. But fiscal matters far more. Fiscal is dominating the monetary policy picture. And so we know this is a big reason why interest rates are going up and why central banks are pivoting to gold. So let's talk about it. So one of the big issues with having such a high deficit to GDP ratio is that if it's higher than economic growth, then debt starts to compound. So, for example, if your deficit to GDP ratio is 6%, but you're growing 7, 8, 9%, oh, your overall debt to GDP goes down. But that's not the case. Well, last quarter, our GDP was up about 1.5%. Real. I think nominal was like 4.5, but our deficit was 6 to 7. That's when our debt accelerates aggressively. Right now, the $1 trillion bill, that's about 14% of all federal outlays. And in 10 years, that's expected to grow to 30%. So this is impacting the bond market. There's a treasury imbalance, mainly because traditional foreign buyers are now buying a lot less. Treasury is having to roll trillions of dollars in new bonds every single month, just to fund the new deficit and to refinance the old. This is why the 10 and the 30-year yields are rising. That puts an upward floor on long-term rates. And this feeds into mortgage rates, auto loans, corporate debt, etc. It weighs on the economy. And estimates are for every percentage point of increase in debt to GDP, it pushes up long-term interest rates by about 1.5 to 4.7 basis points. So if debt to GDP goes from 100 to 120, you're talking about a potential 1% increase in interest rates, roughly. And that's what you're seeing right now. The market's starting to price in that debt spiral. And so are central banks around the world. Not just China and Russia, who, you know, they've been aggressively selling treasuries or swapping treasuries. A lot of them haven't really been selling. They've just been allowing them to mature. And instead of reinvesting those in treasuries, they're buying gold to protect them from U.S. sanctions as well as fiscal instability. Because gold is a liability-free asset. It's a hard currency. Can't be printed or defaulted. Remember the BRIC currencies they were always talking about? Oh, they're going to start this BRIC currency. Brazil, Russia, India, China, blah, blah, blah. No, you know what that is? It's gold. That is the BRIC currency. And we know now that gold holdings on central bank balance sheets has now exceeded U.S. treasuries. The dollar share of global reserves has fallen from 71% in 1999 to around 54% today. So those are all dollar-denominated assets. That includes stocks, corporate bonds and treasuries, et cetera. So this is the impact that this $1 trillion bill is having on our government as well as our economy. Now, listen, Best Talk, let's play a fresh listener question now.
18: Good afternoon, gentlemen. I've heard y'all loud and clear about upping your international exposure. So I've been looking for some ETFs that will help me out in that category. I'm not much of a stock picker. So I found an ETF, AVDE. It's an ETF from Advantis. Seems to have a low expense ratio. Am I looking in the right direction right now? I don't have much international equity exposure at all. Am I barking up the right tree? Let me know. Thumbs up, thumbs down. Thank you so much.
0: All right, looking at the Advantis International Equity ETF, AVDE as a symbol. And you're correct. You want more international exposure. Now, this is more of a large cap blend slash value. It kind of leans value, but it's more of a blend ETF. About 3,300 names, so a lot of holdings here. Top holding is ASML, 1.4% of the portfolio. That's the biggest holding. So you can see how well diversified this really is. But 10.5% is in basic materials. I like that. I like that double-digit exposure. Not many ETFs have that. Financial services, we're at 25%. That's a little high for my book, but I still like that sector as a whole. And the banking sector, especially internationally, has done very, very well. And I expect it to do that well going forward. Industrials, about 20% of the portfolio. That's the second highest weighting there. That's much better than the category average. So I like that exposure. Energy, we're at 7.4. The category average is only 4. So it's definitely leaning in the type of sectors that, yeah, I think of the international ETFs, this is one of the best ones to gain that exposure if you're not a stock picker, just getting that broad-based exposure. Now, the expense ratio is about 23 basis points, so nearly a quarter of 1%, which is, I would say for an international ETF, it's fine. It's not low. It's not high. It's about probably where it should be. So I'm going to give AVDE, Advantis International Equity ETF, a thumbs up. Let's go pivot to another voicemail question now.
19: This is Jane from New York. I just have a question about shorting a stock versus buying puts on a stock. I know they're both bearish sentiments, but what is the fundamental difference between these two, and why would someone do one versus the other? Which one is more profitable? Which one is more risky? Just wanted to understand this more. Thank you so much. Have a great day.
0: This is a great question because there are different risks here involved. So with shorting a stock, is you're selling it today and you're hoping to buy it back later at a lower price. You're borrowing it from the broker. You're selling it today. You're hoping to buy it back later at a lower price. That's the simple mechanism. And the risk there is that it could go up indefinitely. There's no limit. There's no limit on how high it can go. So you can get short squeezed out of it. You know, if it keeps going up, you're going to lose a ton of money. Maybe you short it at $50, it goes to $500. You lose 10x your money of the amount you shorted, right? That's the potential. Now, that's very rare, but that could happen. So that's number one for short selling. When buying a put, the good news about a put is you have very limited downside. Whatever you paid for that put, that's your downside. You go to zero. But the odds of going to zero are fairly high. Most options expire worthless. So depending on what strike you pick and expiration and all of that, you could certainly lose your principal. But you can make a ton, right? If you say the stock's at 50, you buy a 40 strike put and it goes to 20, well, you made $20. On that, whatever premium you paid, right? Because you can basically sell it for 40 and buy it for 20. The risk, though, is what's called theta decay. But over time, the time value you lose money on. With shorting a stock, you never have to worry about that. There's no time decay there. You can hold that short for as long as you want, as long as you're not squeezed out of it. So I like the idea of buying a put, but you want to give it time. You actually want to buy a lot of time, probably 6 months to a year plus for your thesis to play out. And then there's kind of leverage involved there. So different risks, but I like the way you're thinking of which one is best for you. So do a little more research and figure out what makes sense for your portfolio. Let's go take a live call. Bill in Northern California looking at Chevron.
20: Hey, Justin. Good afternoon. Yeah, I have the stock. I've owned it for like 2 years. I bought it in the low 40s, I think, maybe down to $35 a share. You know, I like it as a long-term and a dividend holding, but I'm also, you know, just learning over time to like sell some shares when stocks are high and then mm-hmm. not liquidate the whole position, but sell some of it. And then mm-hmm. when it dips back, make the decision whether to buy some more back. That way, mm-hmm. I just don't like riding stocks up and down 20-30%. It kind of makes you feel like other people are taking advantage of you. Mm-hmm. But I put in a good to cancel order for like a few shares for like 208 and some for like 215 in case it popped. But what do you think the long term trend is on like Chevron? I mean, you know, in the next 2 to 4 years, not 10 years. And in general, what do you think about selling some at this level or a little bit higher than this?
0: Yeah. Well, first off, no one's taking advantage of you. You're just in a name that is very cyclical. You'll look at the earnings, you know, it's up and down. They made $18.83 in 2022. And then last year, they only made $7.29. And then back to 15 and change this year, and then 13 next year. So it's the type of name that's all over the board. Why? Because it's a commodity producer. They are what we call a price taker for the most part. Now, the good thing about Chevron is that they are fairly diverse. They're not just an E&P company. They're not just finding oil. They are doing that. But they're also refining oil, and that's part of their business that's doing very, very well right now. So the question to me longer term is, what, you know, do you want just kind of this plug and play diversified energy name? And Chevron is, as you said, a good long-term player in that sense, but it's still going to be very volatile and very up and down, especially as oil prices and the crack spreads move. So it's up now. I think there's some more upside in the near term. I will say that. Mainly because the problems in the Middle East are not really going anywhere. There's a stalemate. I highly doubt that we're going to get any resolution in the short term. And I've been saying that for a number of months now, and some people call me crazy, but I said this is going to drag on into the midterms. And it certainly has, at least so far. And you're starting to get those supply issues that everyone was worried about initially starting to creep up. We talked about the engine oil. But also supplies of actual raw crude are starting to dwindle as well. So I would continue to hold it. I actually wouldn't. I actually think this could break out probably closer to, I would trim it right around 230, 235 in that range. I definitely think it could get there in the medium term. But I like what you're thinking is, what my grandpa always said was, buy when there's sellers and sell when there's buyers. So right now there are buyers. Yeah. I would, it just had a pullback through April, May, and June, and July, kind of reset sentiment. To me, this has just started a recent uptrend, and I think there's some more upside to come. So I like what you're thinking, but I'd still be a little more patient with it. And by when things are really, I would say, bad for the oil market, or good, however you want to look at it, good for Chevron if prices really spike, which I think they very well could between now and year end. So to me, I would be selling into that type of surge.
20: That's what I'm That's what I'm looking at. I appreciate your input. Thank you so much.
0: Yeah. So I would just be a little more patient with it, but very good idea. And that's a lesson for everyone out there, especially when you're in cyclical names like this. Go look at the history of earnings. Is it up and down, or is it just kind of steady, consistent growth? The names that are up and down, when times are good, you know that will eventually turn. They're saying commodity markets, the cure for high prices is high prices. So if you're in a commodity name and prices are up dramatically and it's easy to bring on new supply, guess what? The market will do that, and that will turn profits. And so these are the lessons you have to learn throughout the years as you're managing your portfolio. Now, we're heading into our final break, so I'm ready to take your questions now at 888-99-CHART.

0: much? I don't know if it will. I think the bond market's talking for the Federal Reserve right now. Seeing higher inflation is problematic. Seeing higher deficits is problematic. Defensive and energy stocks offered support today. But ultimately, we had higher interest rates, higher oil prices, increasingly broad selling. That left the market with a considerably weaker finish than the relatively narrow tech-driven decline. For the year, the Dow Jones Industrial Average is up 11%. The S&P 500 is up 12.4%. The NASDAQ's up 13.1%. The S&P Mid-Cap 400 is up 16.6%. And the Russell 2000 is up 21.6%. 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I do have an event coming up, Wealth Preservation Retirement Planning, September 12th, Saturday in Lafayette, 10 to noon. It's my only trip to the East Bay for the rest of the year. 10 to noon, Saturday, September 12th. Ryan Ignacio, Julie Chan O'Rourke, my CFP is going to be presenting. Sign up for the event at robblackshow.com. That's robblackshow.com.
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3: This is Albert Moeller for Townhall.com. August 10, Massachusetts became the 11th state in the union to pass legislation with absolutely no limits on abortion. Democratic Governor Maura Healey hosted a signing ceremony and a lengthy press conference. We need to understand what we're talking about here. There's a basic worldview collision between the culture of life and the culture of death. In the culture of life, every single human life is respected from the point of fertilization until natural death, making something like abortion not only wrong, but morally unthinkable. The culture of death is so absolutely enraptured with personal autonomy that it can be used to deny or even take the life of others. Just days before Governor Healey signed this radical abortion legislation, she signed a Family Welfare Act that included expansions for child welfare in Massachusetts. The governor said then, and I quote, "Every child deserves the opportunity to grow up safe, supported, and set up to succeed," end quote. Understand this. She actually means every child outside the womb and no child inside the womb. This is just haunting.
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0: Panic selling just once. It can destroy years of sound investment decisions. My advice is structure your finances to ensure that this never, ever happens. Today, the markets got a little riled up, led by the bond market. That hasn't been wildly common in recent years. I want you to think about things that you own and where you may not own enough. For instance, Europe is beating the United States for 15 years after the financial crisis. U.S. stocks dominated the rest of the world from 2008 to 2023. That streak has finally changed. Since the 2024 election, international stocks have gained 50.5% versus just 39% for the S&P 500. That 11+% is epic in the big picture of your portfolio gains through the years. The rest of the world took a lead on the U.S. around April 2025 and hasn't looked back. Europe has been particularly interesting in 2026, although it's definitely not one big winning trade. For instance, Poland, the Netherlands, and Austria are up 25% year to date. Spain and Italy also beating the United States. And yet, on the other side, Germany, they're sad. They're up just 3.9%, while the UK, Sweden, Switzerland, and France are also trailing the S&P 500. One caution, though, is that much of Europe is now technically overbought, so chasing winners after a big run, it may not be the smartest move. But the big takeaway here is that the United States isn't the only game in town. After years of American dominance, international markets are finally getting some attention, and some of them are putting up very respectable numbers. Costco to me means trust. Stay with me for just a second on this. Costco has taken another step towards life beyond groceries and $1.50 hot dogs. It's getting into Medicare. Oh boy. If I'm a healthcare company, I don't like this in any way, shape, or form. The warehouse giant is partnering with nonprofit insurer Scan Group to offer co-branded Medicare Advantage plans in two states, along with a Medicare supplement plan in another. The timing is interesting because Medicare Advantage now covers more than half of the Medicare beneficiaries. But insurers are pulling back from some markets and trimming benefits as healthcare costs rise. Costco has a huge advantage on every healthcare company in the world. 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So Costco is basically saying, if you trust us to buy your salmon from us, and their steaks are excellent. Most butchers that I know, and I only know two butchers, people who work with meat for a living, if you will, love Costco's meat department. They think it's one of the best in the world. Maybe they'll trust us. I don't know. The whole Medicare plan thing, I'm a few years away from it, but I know it's a big part of retirement. Now, higher mortgage rates are hitting the housing market. The housing market is starting to feel the pain from higher mortgage rates. Pending home sales fell 2.3% in July from June and 2.2% from a year ago. That's according to the National Association of Realtors. These contracts typically lead actual home sales by a month or two. So this is an early warning sign of the housing market. Mortgage rates climbed to nearly 6.7% in July, the highest level of the year, while home prices remain near record highs. Combination is pretty simple. Homes are expensive. Financing is expensive. Buyers are tapping on the brakes. Homes are also sitting on the market longer, and fewer buyers are bidding above asking price. The Midwest was the lone region to post year-over-year growth in contract activity, helped by being the most affordable part of the country. The big question now is this just the normal summer slowdown, or are high rates finally starting to put a bigger dent in the housing demand? Today was a big day on rates. The $40 trillion debt problem is starting to hit your wallet. So when you hear about the U.S. national debt is about to cross $40 trillion, and most of that happened under Biden, Trump, and Obama. The U.S. national debt is going to cross $40 trillion. That's such a ridiculous number that it's hard to make it mean anything. How does government borrowing affect you is probably the question that most people have. 30-year Treasury yield hit 5.32%, its highest level in 19 years. The 10-year Treasury is at 4.7%. That's important because the bond market doesn't just matter to Wall Street. It helps determine what you pay to borrow money. Bond market is the missing link. The government is borrowing enormous amounts of money. Investors have to absorb all those Treasury bonds. And when there's a lot of supply and concerns about inflation and government finances, investors demand higher interest rates. Those higher long-term Treasury yields then ripple through the economy. That's why 30-year mortgage is now around 6.75%. And here's an important point. The Federal Reserve doesn't control mortgage rates directly. The Fed controls short-term interest rates. Mortgage rates are much more closely tied towards longer-term bond yields. So even if the Fed cuts rates, mortgage rates don't necessarily follow. That's a really important distinction for investors and homeowners. What does that mean for a home buyer? Let's say you're buying a $600,000 home. Higher mortgage rates can add tens of thousands of dollars to the cost of that house over the life of the loan. There's something called the Conference Board. They estimate that if the government gets its deficits under control, which is not likely, a family buying a $600,000 home could save roughly $53,000 in total mortgage payments, compared to a scenario where today's deficit trends continue. If deficits get worse, the cost would go up by about $55,000. And under an extreme interest rate shock, the additional cost would reach $760,000 for a $600,000 home. It's not just mortgages. New car rates already are around 7%. Used car rates are above 10%. Credit cards now are particularly painful because many have variable rates tied towards prime. Student loans are another example, where the Conference Board estimates that a student borrowing $45,000 for college and $30,000 for graduate school would see roughly $14,000 less in total payments if deficits improve. But as we expect deficits to get worse, payments could rise by about $16,000 on his $45,000 college and $30,000 graduate school bills. So think mortgage, think car loan, think credit card, think student loan. Think investors have to pay attention too, because as interest rates move higher, it competes with me and my money. Instead of putting into AI stocks, hoping to get 10 to 12% returns, maybe I'll just keep it in cash or a bond and get almost 6% returns. Which one do you want? Which one has more safety? Which one has more comfort? Which one has more upside? Which one has more downside? Talk to me, Rob at robblack.com. If you want to figure out where you are on your road to retirement, find me online at robblackshow.com.
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0: So today's theme has to be rising bond yields. And they're hammering AI stocks, which, again, I think you understand bond yields and how they hit mortgages and credit cards. I think you get it. I think you get how bond yields hits borrowing costs. And that's where, yep, AI comes right walking into that one. Tuesday's sell-off was concentrated in the companies most exposed to the AI boom. AMD fell 5%, Broadcom 3%, Meta 3%, Nvidia 2%. While the NASDAQ and semiconductor stocks also dropped, the trigger was a surge in bond yields with the 30-year Treasury hitting its highest level since 2007. Why does that matter? Higher yields make future profits worth less today, which tends to hit expensive growth stocks the hardest. They also make it more expensive to finance the massive AI infrastructure built out. And there's an interesting second piece to this. AI itself may be contributing to higher borrowing costs because big tech companies are spending hundreds of billion dollars on data centers, chips, and power. I like chips and guac myself, but chips and power, not a bad second. So big tech companies, and let me reset here, like Oracle and Amazon, Microsoft, Alphabet, Meta, and others who are building data centers, they're borrowing money. So AI is contributing to the attack on credit, if you will, where the United States government says, we need $2 trillion, at least a trillion for this war in Iran. And then you get someone like Oracle saying, well, I'd like $800 billion so I could build a data center. And Alphabet's like, don't forget me. I want $200 billion. I know you're saying, why does Alphabet sound like a monkey? It's a good question. I don't have an answer for you. But in future episodes where I do impressions of companies, there you go. So AI is contributing to the problem. They're borrowing money and they're competing with the government.
16: AI, so, I just hope that it works.
0: So investors are dealing with a potential double whammy, and governments are borrowing heavily while tech companies are borrowing and spending heavily on AI. This has never happened. To say that this has upset the apple cart is an understatement. The bigger question for investors is whether higher rates are just a temporary headwind or whether the cost of capital stays high or high enough to force the market to rethink some of their enormous valuations attached to AI stocks. The AI story hasn't changed, but the price of financing that story is getting more expensive. And it increases the odds that someone blinks and says, you know what, we're not increasing our AI expenditures this year. So Micron customers are telling us that the number one constraint that they have today is not just one or two customers, but a common theme across their customers is not power or real estate or data center capacity or logistic wafers. The number one constraint they have is DRAM. Now, this is according to Micron. They're saying that their customers, the NVIDIAs, the AMDs, the Microsofts, the Metas, the Alphabets, they're saying their number one constraint is DRAM. Now, I heard a great analogy on this today. And it's from Ben Thompson, who I think is a really smart thinker. And the analogy is basically, you can have too much pricing power. Memory makers may be creating their own competition. Ben Thompson makes an interesting comparison between the memory chip industry and Iran's control of the Strait of Hormuz. Now, wait. I woke up this morning thinking I'm not going to hear a comparison between the Strait of Hormuz and DRAM companies. But his argument is that memory makers have so much pricing power right now that they may be pushing customers to find ways around them. Apple, for example, has an incentive to source more memory from China and to redesign its technology to use less memory altogether. The more expensive and scarce memory becomes, the more companies will invest in alternatives, new suppliers, and technologies. That's similar to what is going on with Iran threatening the Strait of Hormuz. It may work in the short term, but it also gives countries like Saudi Arabia and the United Arab Emirates a huge incentive to build new pipelines and ports so they never have to depend on that choke point again. The lesson for memory makers here is enjoy the price and power while it lasts, but don't assume it will last forever. By making memory such a critical and expensive bottleneck, Micron may be encouraging the entire tech industry to build around them. Much like Iran has made it so expensive to send oil through the Strait of Hormuz and saying we're going to throw down levies and fines on companies that want to send their oil through our waterway. UAE and Saudi Arabia, they will build pipelines. And in the future, they will bomb Iran. Right now, they want to stop a further escalation of stress, but you better believe the Strait Saudi Arabia and the United Arab Emirates are going to be sore about this. Iran is not well liked as an Arab nation. Probably the number one thing that they have going for them is being Arabic with other Arab nations, but they are not well liked. An insider at CoreWeave sold over $500 million worth of shares this month. CoreWeave is one of those companies that's borrowing a lot of money, so their borrowing cost is going to go up exponentially, but that's not tied towards the story. An insider sold over $500 million worth of shares. CoreWeave is the worst company in the sector for debts and insider selling. Selling substantially when the stock is down by over 40% from all-time highs is suspicious, and I won't personally stand for it. You think I've ever used that statement around my children? I will not stand for this. Nothing like a juicy headline to open the door for more Meta accumulation. Thank you, Mr. Market. So Meta was down today 3.5%. It's heading into the biggest legal battle yet, and the potential price drag and on the stock and the potential price tag on the company is hard to comprehend. $1.4 trillion. The case is expected to last 2 to 3 months in Oakland, California, with testimony coming from none other than Mr. Robot himself, Mark Zuckerberg.
17: Our company is now Meta.
0: I could listen to that a million times. One more time.
17: Our company is now Meta.
0: I've told myself a million times not to exaggerate how many times I could listen to that. So Meta's heading into its biggest legal battle yet. $1.4 trillion in damages over allegations that its platforms harmed young users. A coalition, if you will, of 29 states is bringing the case, with opening arguments beginning today in California federal court. Investors don't seem overly worried, probably because few expect the judge to actually award anything close to $1.4 trillion. Meta is down about 3%, but that's happening during a broader tech sell-off. Still, $1.4 trillion is roughly Meta's entire market value, so even a fraction of that could become a serious problem for the stock. The market is basically saying, we'll worry about the trillion-dollar bill when we see the receipt. I kind of agree that this is probably, very likely, a buying opportunity. I'm going to tell you why in just a moment. First and foremost, courts rarely go hardcore against Meta and other companies. They have an argument that they don't create any content that hurts teenagers. Other people create content and post it. Now, the states are going to go after, yeah, but you make an algorithm that is addictive, that feeds content into people. And the algorithm is the problem. And they'll be like, how's that the problem? How's an algorithm ever hurt anyone? It'll be an interesting court case. And in 2 months from now, we'll have a better idea, but it'll probably be years, to be quite honest with you, to see how this one plays out. Just like the United States government going after Alphabet created an opportunity where I called it my favorite stock of the year last year. And then it went on to have an amazing year. Was I brilliant or was I timing a court case or both? So why do I like Alphabet so much? Why do I like Meta so much? Why do I like Microsoft so much? Microsoft has the best free cash flow out of Meta, Alphabet. I like it quite a bit, if you ask me, on comparing it with the Big Seven or the Magnificent Seven. But Meta should be talking more about how good its advertising business is and how it actually benefits society. Ben Thompson, a tech evangelist, if you will, his argument is simple. Meta helps businesses find customers who may not even know that they want a product. My kids buy a lot of product, most of their bathroom toiletries from Instagram. That helps entrepreneurs build new companies, give consumers products that they love, and provides users with free content and entertainment. Meta makes money from ads, creating value for shareholders. Ben Thompson's frustration is that Mark Zuckerberg rarely makes this case. He says Meta has arguably the best advertising business in the world, yet doesn't do enough to explain why it's actually a positive thing. He says, yes, the analogy is basically you can have too much pricing power, but ultimately, Zuckerberg does a really nice job serving ads. And for some reason, he's ashamed of it. He's like, oh, look at my AI. And oh, look at my metaverse. And, oh, look at my augmented reality glasses. Look at how damn good your advertising business is, dude. You pull in billions and billions and billions of eyeballs each and every day. So I don't get it.
18: Whoa.
0: The nuclear reactor renaissance is colliding with the AI boom in Idaho desert, where Oklo is building one of America's first new reactors in a generation. The opportunity is enormous, but so are the risks. We saw that there are 22 active U.S. reactor projects and more than 130 small modular reactor designs globally. The potential is huge. And Oklo started basically digging a big old pit today in Idaho, saying, building's on. Let's do this construction thing. We'll take a break here. Be right back.
19: With SRN News, I'm Jason Walker. Washington and Ottawa reaching a deal at the last minute, delaying sanctions. The president set to impose 50% tariffs on $20 billion worth of Canadian imports. But those talks late Tuesday, producing time for more negotiations and avoiding for now another strain in the relations between America and Canada. Representative Byron Donalds winning the Republican nomination for Florida governor. He'll be facing Democrat David Jolly in November. And in Alaska, Republican incumbent Dan Sullivan has advanced. One of the other gentlemen in the race was also named Dan Sullivan, but it is the incumbent, the Republican incumbent Dan Sullivan, who has won that race in Alaska. SRN News.
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25: This is Albert Moeller for townhall.com. August 10, Massachusetts became the 11th state in the union to pass legislation with absolutely no limits on abortion. Democratic Governor Maura Healey hosted a signing ceremony and a lengthy press conference. We need to understand what we're talking about here. There's a basic worldview collision between the culture of life and the culture of death. In the culture of life, every single human life is respected from the point of fertilization until natural death, making something like abortion not only wrong, but morally unthinkable. The culture of death is so absolutely enraptured with personal autonomy that it can be used to deny or even take the life of others. Just days before Governor Healey signed this radical abortion legislation, she signed a Family Welfare Act that included expansions for child welfare in Massachusetts. The governor said then, and I quote, "Every child deserves the opportunity to grow up safe, supported, and set up to succeed," end quote. Understand this. She actually means every child outside the womb and no child inside the womb. This is just haunting.
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0: I can barely get halfway through the year before I start thinking, what do I need to do at the end of the year? And I've written down a lot of ideas, like review my cash, revisit my mortgage, review my insurance, update my passwords, update my beneficiaries, review my estate plan every 5 years, maybe every 3 years if I want to be more adamant as I grow older. I check my credit every year, 2 or 3 times, and I don't wait till December. That's important because I am a procrastinator on some things, but when it comes to finances, not so much. So let's just say, let's get ready for the fall. Most of us think of January as the time to make financial resolutions, new year, new goals, new budget. Maybe this is finally the year we get serious about retirement, but honestly, I think fall is a better time to look at your finances. Summer is over. There's a natural transition when the kids are back in school. I had a dentist appointment that I had to go to this morning, and I got behind the school bus. Vacations are winding down. We're still far enough away from the holidays that you actually have time to do something about what you find. I need to start a Roth IRA for my son who did some coaching earlier in the year. And I just haven't gotten to it. I've procrastinated. But now it's on my fall to-do list. That's important because once December rolls around, you don't have a lot of time to do meaningful changes. Think of the fall financial review as your annual pit stop. You're not rebuilding the car. You're just checking the tires, looking under the hood, making sure the car can still head in the right direction for you. So I would say the most important one is update your goals. I've said this on the air before that when I was roughly 10 years old, I carved my initials on a tree for a girl that I had a massive crush on. I didn't know it at the time, what a crush was really all about. I didn't know at 10 years old that I thought I was going to live on an island with her and like crack coconuts for her, and her and I would suntan and eat fish and play games on the island. I didn't know.
2: Oh, my, my, my.
0: But that's a goal. So I wrote it in a tree, RB plus AW. Life has a funny way of changing your priorities. I don't know her anymore. I've moved on from my 10-year-old self. Life right now is, how much longer do I want to keep doing this? Maybe retirement's looking more attractive than it did last year. Maybe I'm running out of time to, you know, put the dot and dash my T's on retirement. I'm planning to work maybe a little bit longer than early 60s, but mid-60s, I kind of want to be done. I've been thinking differently about how much I want to leave behind. My financial plan isn't carved in stone. Some of it is. As my life changes, plans should change with me. So how am I actually doing? This is something I like to do once a year. Get a scorecard out. A scoreboard. Me versus people that didn't believe in me. No, just me versus where I need to be. And I ask myself, am I saving what I intended to save? Are my investments still allocated the way I want them to? Has the market's performance pushed us into a portfolio that is riskier or more conservative than intended? I don't make the mistake of judging my entire financial life based on whether my portfolio had an up or down year. I look out on a 3, 5, 7, 10-year basis. A good year in the market doesn't necessarily mean I'm on track, and a bad year doesn't necessarily mean I'm off track. My big question is am I positioned to accomplish what I actually want to accomplish? That's the number that matters. And the answer is still yes. So my third tip for fall financial planning review is do your end of the year planning before end of the year. There's a lot of financial decisions that it becomes much harder or impossible to make once the calendar hits December 31st. Taxes are an obvious one. Should realize some gains, harvest some losses, make a charitable contribution, review your retirement contributions. If you're over 50, Are you taking advantage of catch-up contribution opportunities if you're retired and are your withdrawals and tax strategy still making sense? If you have a large concentrated stock position, this is a good time to think about what you want to do before you need to do it. The worst time to start tax planning is usually when your accountant asks you about it in December. I agree. Another thing that I like doing before the end of the year is things like making sure that I max out my health savings account, making sure I max out my Roth 401k, my 401k, my IRA, whatever. I like taking emotion out of investing. You could still make some dumb decisions. Markets go up, markets go down, and investors have a remarkable ability to become very confident when stocks are rising and very nervous when they're falling. A financial plan gives you something to fall back on. Instead of asking, what should I do with the market today? You're asking, what am I trying to accomplish over the next 10, 20, 30 years? That's a better question. You don't need to predict what the S&P 500 will do next month. You need a portfolio that gives you a reasonable chance of accomplishing your goals without making you crazy along the way. And then finally, I look for quick fixes, small fixes, things that I can do quickly. You know, a stain on a wall, you spray a little Windex on it or some sort of household cleaner. Sometimes it comes right off and you don't have to paint. Same thing with financial reviews. It can be pretty boring. Increase your savings rate. You could rebalance your portfolio. You could pay down some debt. You can review insurance. 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Move some cash that's already earning next to nothing. You can make a charitable gift. You could also say none of these decisions are going to make headline news in my life, and I don't really need to do any of them. But when you look at them individually, they make a meaningful difference over time. I like to think of fall as the financial equivalent of taking your car in for service. 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
19: News this hour from Town Hall. I'm Jason Walker. Representative Byron Donalds winning the GOP nomination for Florida governor, and former Representative David Jolly has taken the Democratic nomination. That sets the stage for a November contest between the two. The winner will be taking the place of the outgoing governor, Ron DeSantis. Trump administration increasing pressure on the Cuban regime.
9: Secretary of State Marco Rubio continues to push a hard line against Cuba's communist government. Rubio, whose parents fled the island, has long called for an end to the regime. The administration has already cut off major oil supplies to Cuba by pressuring Venezuela and Mexico. A new CIA Cuba task force has been established, and the State Department recently released a lengthy report calling Cuba the capital of 21st century communism. Officials say the goal is fundamental change to the island. Willie Nelson, Washington.
19: The latest Ukrainian drone barrage on Russia inflicting tremendous damage.
10: Ukrainian forces have launched one of their biggest drone attacks on Russia since the war in Ukraine began. 800 drones. Moscow's mayor said of the more than 600 Ukrainian drones that reached the Moscow region, 80 were shot down. Officials report all major attack comes just 2 days after a similar assault. Meanwhile, a Russian missile strike on a village in Ukraine's Kharkiv region killed at least 10 people and wounded 8 others.
19: Well, the Navy confirming a destroyer with 300 sailors on board Pacific last month, losing for 4 days. Bill Rasmussen, the man who co-founded ESPN, has died at the age of 93. He and his son came up with the idea of a network carrying sports around the clock. More on these stories, townhall.com.
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19: ABC filing suit against the FCC alleging violation of its First Amendment rights. Here's Rich Thomason.
18: The suit alleges a violation of Disney ABC's First Amendment rights. It comes on the heels of FCC Chairman Brendan Carr stating that broadcasters have a duty to operate in the public interest. Carr says the commission is trying to restore that standard. The license review comes well before those licenses are due to expire, and it follows President Trump's calls for the firing of late-night host Jimmy Kimmel. Rich Thomason, Washington.
19: Data centers continue coming under fire from state leaders around the country. More governors shifting their stance, taking more steps to squeeze the centers as the midterm elections are growing near. Backlash to the server warehouses is enveloping races for governor in some of the nation's biggest states. Breaking news and analysis, townhall.com. A nice climb for Home Depot. Bob Agnew explains.
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19: President Trump has been promoting new data showing U.S. prescription drug prices fell 0.8% in July. They're down 3.1% from 1 year ago right now. Wall Street Tuesday, more losses. S&P down 53 points. The Dow dropped 116. NASDAQ sank 355. More on these stories, townhall.com.
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4: Gosh, it's a little hard to sort of comprehend just how deep and wide today's brand of evil has become. Did you see the woman that is accused of, and apparently admitted to, strangling her three little kids? I don't even know what state this took place in. Maybe you're following this case on social media. She strangled three of her children, all three of her kids, and she has a fan club. Now, let me just repeat that. She strangled her three children, and she has a fan club. Her name is Lindsay Clancy, and she has a GoFundMe account that has generated almost $1 million. In January of 2023, Lindsay Clancy is accused of murdering her three children in their Duxbury, Massachusetts home. There's something called the Musgrove Family Fund. It's for the two people who have been loyal to her and have been at her side every step of the way, her parents, Mike and Paula Musgrove. For more than 3 years, Mike and Paula, it is written, have shown up for Lindsay. They've attended court proceedings. They've relocated from their home in Connecticut to Massachusetts so that they can be close to their daughter. Paula, the mother, is retired. The father is a photographer. They've put together a GoFundMe page, and I kid you not, last time I checked, it was $835,000. Now, Matt Walsh writes, this whole thing has been eye-opening in the worst way. This is, of course, unspeakably evil. Matt writes, I'll never be able to unsee thousands of women rallying to the defense of a demon who strangled her children to death. Her defense, incidentally, is that she was suffering from postpartum depression. That, of course, is her reason for taking all three of her little babies into a room and strangling them one by one, killing them in front of each other. Matt Walsh says, this is one of the darkest things I've ever seen in my life. Between this and the Carmelo Anthony fundraiser, you remember that story, the young black kid who killed the white kid in Texas, and he became a hero. And of course, I'd add Luigi Mangione to that list. Tyler Robertson? Is it Robertson or Robinson? The accused assassin of Charlie Kirk? I mean, these are all people with fans. And a lot of fans. These aren't just a few people. And as Matt Walsh puts it, we're getting a glimpse into a kind of cultural rot that cannot be easily waved away. You know, I like to ask this audience, how did we get here? It's a good question. It provides, I think, clarity, especially when smart people are capable of calling a show like mine and expressing an opinion. I'll start. I'll go first. I think we got here because we have completely abandoned God. We have completely abandoned church, faith, prayer, spiritual

0: Hello?
1: Mary, this is Blackie.
0: Oh, hello, Blackie. Where are you?
1: In my apartment.
0: Oh, good. You all right?
1: Am I all right? Sure, I'm fine.
0: Yes, but something's the matter. What is it?
1: Nothing much. It's just a dead body lying across my bed.
0: What?
1: You heard what I said.
0: Oh, my gosh. Who is it?
1: This will surprise you, Mary. It's the Uh-oh. There's someone at the door.
0: Who?
1: Well, it won't be the killer. I'll guarantee that. I'll call you later, Mary.
0: Yes, but Blackie, just a minute. Be careful,
1: sure,
0: will
1: sure,
0: you?
1: Sure. Don't worry. I'll call you back in just a little while.
0: All right. Bye.
1: Bye. Yes, what are you...
2: All right, Blackie, come along.
1: Rollins, I'm glad to see you.
2: Maybe you won't be, Blackie, when you know why I'm here. Faraday wants you at headquarters.
1: All right, but first I'd like
2: first
1: to...
2: you nothing, Blackie. Look, I've got six men here with me. Six men, count them, six. And Faraday...

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1: Pretty wild what happened last night on stage in Newberry, South Carolina. And look, substantively, besides just a bad performance, the revelation by Ralph Norman on stage that she didn't refute. No one is disputing, and apparently this is all public information. We found it ourselves. Invest in Tomorrow Coalition is a so-called renewable energy-backed PAC. They're committing to spending $1 million to defeat Ralph Norman. Congressman Norman mentioned it during his closing remarks.
2: Interesting that my opponent mentions Democrats. The ones that are funding her campaign are the Democrat PACs. The $2 million, and you can bring them up, but the mainstream.

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3: This is Ed Morrissey of HotAir.com for Town Hall. There are no normal Democrat men, Clay Travis observed about a recent campaign video from Abdul El-Sayed. The Michigan Democrat wants to ensure that. El-Sayed's campaign produced a Blue's Clues-themed video to promote mail-in voting. It reveals something profound about the contempt with which El-Sayed and Marxists see voters and citizens in a free society. Marxists infantilize everyone as part of their claim to power. The proletariat cannot be trusted to act in their own interests, which is why private property must be abolished and the means of production seized. This is a pure form of Marxist expression. The Democratic Socialist platform reeks with infantilization. Don't like paying your bills? The government will do it. Don't like to work? The government will feed you. Don't want to pay rent? The government will seize property and shelter you, as the Marxists in charge see fit to do so. American voters need to see this for what it is, contempt for people who make their own choices. Call this video what it is, Red's Clues.
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0: America to me means my father was right. Hard work wins. You get out of life what you put into it. Before you moan or groan about what someone did or said to you, go to the nearest mirror, look at it, and say, what could I have done to change the outcome? Finally, no matter how hard you work, how good you are, sooner or later, bad things are going to happen. How you deal with those bad things will tell your mother and me if we raised a man. That's America.
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